0: and just capitalism in general, people feel atomized, right? We feel like we're talking to each other online, which I think is great. And a lot of comrades here I really care about. I'm kind of meeting for the first time today. But, you know, we were thinking about what it means to have a community for Andre, you know, developing Harbinger Media Network. It was a really great way to meet people and me. So for those of you who don't know me, I'm an assistant professor. Well, in a couple of weeks, associate professor. Thank you. In the humanities department at York University. And so my work is on critiques of liberalism and kind of cultural studies, the relationship between culture and politics. And so I was doing a podcast with Desmond Cole. Actually, we still have it called Replay. We became part of Harbinger. And our podcast was really about bringing a journalist and an academic together to talk about critiques of racial capitalism, imperialism, but through kind of things that we love and care about. Like Jurassic Park was our first episode. I think the last one we did,
1: Severance?
0: It was Severance. Yeah, the first season of Severance. And so, well, you can check that out, you know, in the Harbinger Media Network. But talking to Andre, and also he hosts these picnics and things like that, like in various cities, Toronto and Montreal. And there was something really valuable about those connections that we would find ourselves making when we would be in those spaces in person and the spontaneity of that. And I really believe in, you know, if you get a position in an institution, especially the kind of job that I have, why not try to take some resources from those institutions to facilitate those? So, you know, extracting as what we can from the institutions of which we are a part, because we all have to participate in, you know, wage labor. That, you know, trying to get money from York to put on the first Progressive Publics, and then it kind of spread from there. And so really the ethos is, why don't we come together, again, not discounting those online parts of it, because so much of it does also happen online, right? These connections. I'm meeting the wonderful Roberta Lexier today for the first time. So please, big round of applause, because Roberta has been essential in leading the organizing for the Calgary event.
1: Roberta really was the one who drove this.
0: So make sure you thank Roberta when you see her. But yeah, so basically, we're thinking about how do we speak across these sectors? How do we take the kinds of methodologies? You know, I do a lot of Marxist theory. That's not something that everyone has to read, right? You don't have to sit and be reading through that stuff. But how do we bring people who kind of spend their time doing that and people who spend their time communicating professionally to a public audience? How do you bring those people together in order to talk about what we can do? Like, how can we think, analyze, but also organize, also actually do things across these sectors of the public? And so, you know, progress, I got a lot of critiques of the word progress, but, you know, it's like progressive publics. Like, how do we think about moving forward from, you know, this moment that I think lots of people call like polycrisis? You can have your taxonomy or whatever.
1: And so in November of last year, we put on the first one in Toronto, and it was like, okay, what's going to happen if we do this and we just like invite all the homies? And that's like the podcast, it's the left journalism publishers, it's activism spaces. And then it was like super successful, both in the content and also the fun and also the bringing people together so that they were making connections, meeting for the first time, et cetera. So it's independent media, it's journalism, it's scholarship, it's activism. And we did a second one in Montreal in February, March, which was super fun too. So this is our third time trying it, and like it's really exciting. So I should just quickly say, what is Unrigged? My role with Unrigged is sort of community director, which is where I try to like trick everyone into being friends with each other. And it works because we don't always have a chance to come face to face. But when you organize a picnic, organize a drinks night, organize karaoke, organize the conferences, the live shows, people come out and then they like network. But it's more than that. It's like building bridges and building community. So Unrigged is 31 publishers around the country. This is the banner that fit in my luggage to fly over from Montreal. So we have a better one in Montreal. But there's all these publishers that basically, we have an aggregation website that automatically posts their new content. And it's podcasts, it's newsletters, it's video, and it's 31 journalism spaces around the country. And you can find out more and bookmark the website at unrigged.ca. Grab some merch later too, stickers and postcards. Harbinger was the predecessor to Unrigged, 83 podcasts now, but we launched that early on in the pandemic. Alberta Advantage was kind of the model for Harbinger because Alberta Advantage is a space which is really community focused and building relationships and stuff. So that was one of the models that I think Harbinger was able to build on, just because Alberta Advantage rocks and it was like, I don't know, holding this banner high in Calgary. So that was like extremely cool. Harbinger's become so big that we release like hundreds and hundreds of episodes cumulatively every year. There's millions of downloads. And it's like, it's good because it's the sort of work that shares our values, whether it's a pop culture Marxist show with two buddies talking about Severance or Jurassic Park, or Alberta Advantage. What was the episode this week? Talking about, Will, was it, what was it?
2: Public pensions.
1: Yeah, public pensions, which is just so, like, rich and fat. Anyways, I love Harbinger. I love what we do. And with Harbinger, my job is just to kind of bring people together. We're very excited to have corporate sponsorship tonight from some of our favorites. It's La Fleur Hot Dogs. It's Essence Lavalin. It's Tourisme Rimouski. And it's Pepsi. Wait, I'm being told this is actually our Quebec sponsorship. In Alberta, our sponsorship is much more appropriate. We have Imperial Tobacco. Yeah, you can applaud. We have RBC. You can applaud. We have Boston Pizza. And we have Enbridge supporting this this show tonight. So we're very excited to have...
0: This is news to me. So.
1: You didn't know that? the live shows that, like, we first put on a live show in January 2023, Rob, is that correct? Or 2024? Do you remember?
2: Something like that.
1: With Paris Marx, Nashua Khan, and Rob Rousseau. We did a second one a few months later in Montreal. In May of last year, I did one with Jeremy Appel, Emma Jackson from Common Horizon, and Duncan Kinney at City Councilor Michael Janz's cooperative housing commons room. And we had like 42 people show up, but it was like really special and awesome. And we did a live show in Toronto as well. So we do that. We do picnics around the country. We go to conferences like the Progress Summit in Ottawa every year. And Eric Wickham from the Big Shiny Takes podcast was sort of my homie.
0: Here in spirit.
1: Big Shiny Takes, RIP. Eric is still alive and well. With that, we're really excited. This was just me and Shama getting to talk a bit about what is this, what is Unrigged, what is whatever. But now we're really excited to bring on the talent. On va prendre les vedettes ici sur la stage. Who are our vedettes?
0: Davantage d'Alberta.
1: Who are our vedettes tonight?
0: So the vedettes tonight, it's Alberta Advantage, which
1: Joel
0: are...
1: LaForest, Katie Anderson, Will Gillies, and from Montreal, Rob Russo.
0: Really one of the best Canadian podcasts. So

0: Andre, you constantly gas us up about how good we are.
1: It's deserved. You deserve to be gassed up.
2: I'm not sure that most people know that we heavily edit the podcast so that we sound smart, but there are multiple takes of the podcast that never make it to publishing, and that's all the garbage takes and misinformed stuff that we have.
0: So you're going to get to hear, you're going to hear that tonight, all our garbage takes and bloopers.
1: Great. It's very possible. I got to say, I didn't really prepare all that much for to talk with everyone tonight, but I knew that everyone is here is so cool and informed and well-spoken that I feel like who needs to do it. But I'm really happy to be here, in Calgary, Montreal guy. So I came a long way to be here, and I'm really looking forward to having the three of you kind of explain this strange land to me a little bit. And we can talk a little bit about the absolutely decrepit state of the kind of electoral left in this country, and maybe talk about how that's been going, not very well, obviously, and maybe spitball some ideas for how things are going to go in the future. So I'm looking forward to it.
0: Yeah, so this is basically a funeral for the NDP in the place where it was born. Or at least its predecessor, the Cooperative Commonwealth Federation, was formed in this very hall in 1932. So I think the first thing is to talk a little bit about the election and the NDP's results.
1: Yeah, and since I've been, talking about this stuff and podcasting and streaming and everything, I got to say, it gets to be a little bit frustrating because a lot of these conversations, on the left, in these spaces, just ends up devolving into what should the NDP be doing when they're not doing it? So I'm glad that after tonight, we just don't have to do it ever again. It's going to be good.
0: Yeah.
2: We can have a whole different kind of conversation.
1: Yeah. We can start getting angry about other things now, and that's going to be fun for everybody.
0: So I think we'll get a bit into the history, which we've got a professor of history here to tell us a lot about the CCF.
3: All right. Hello, everyone. I suck at microphones because I yell. I'm a very loud person, so I'll do my best not to yell at all of you. So, brothers, sisters, siblings, comrades, welcome to this esteemed, revered hall. Imagine, if you will, it's July 1932, the midst of the Great Depression. Jobs are scarce. The prairies are an environmental catastrophe, and governments that are run and led by elites and the wealthy don't care too much about the people who are suffering.
1: Thank God none of that's going on anymore, because that would have been really depressing.
4: Very hard to imagine.
3: It's so hard to imagine, right? It's actually funny when you start writing this stuff out, how ridiculously, modern all of these conversations are. So you have all gathered here. Imagine you've gathered here, your farmers, your laborers, your socialists, your intellectuals, your Christian radicals, and you've all come to this specific building built in 1922 to talk about what the heck you're going to do. So what the heck are you going to do? What do we all think? What are we going to do? Laborers, farmers, what are we all going to do to deal with this situation?
0: Fortunately, they wrote a manifesto for us.
3: Yeah, isn't that lovely of them? All right. So this group that met here for the first time at the Royal Canadian Legion, the vision was very clear for them. They knew exactly what they planned to do. And it was written into the Regina Manifesto the following year, 1933. I called it in my notes the famous, maybe infamous, Regina Manifesto. And if you haven't ever read this actual manifesto, please do. It is fascinating. I'm going to read a few lines from it because I think it's important for us to think about what they were saying in 1932. So the CCF, the Cooperative Commonwealth Federation, is a federation of organizations whose purpose is the establishment in Canada of a cooperative commonwealth in which the principle regulating production, distribution, and exchange will be the supplying of human needs and not the making of profits. We aim to replace the present capitalist system with its inherent injustice and inhumanity by a social order from which the domination and exploitation of one class by another will be eliminated in which economic planning will supersede unregulated private enterprise and competition, and in which genuine democratic self-government based on economic equality will be possible. What we seek is a proper collective organization of our economic resources, such as will make possible a much greater degree of leisure and a much richer individual life for the citizen. Notice citizen, not taxpayer, also, just to point out. The CCF aims at political power in order to put an end to the capitalist domination of our political life. It is a democratic movement, a federation of farmer, labor, and socialist organizations, financed by its own members and seeking to achieve its ends solely by constitutional methods. We should chat about that also. It appeals for support to all who believe that the time has come for an economic and political institutions and who are willing to work together to carry out the program. This is my favorite part. No CCF government will rest content until it has eradicated capitalism and put into operation the full program of socialized planning, which will lead to the establishment in Canada of the Cooperative Commonwealth.
0: Does it sound so bad?
3: Not so bad. Really. So key points here. Nonviolent electoral party. Again, we should talk about that, but nonviolent electoral intervention, that was the goal. The importance of socialized economic planning and government intervention in the economy. They argued that unrestrained capitalism and capitalism in general is inherently exploitive and needs to be controlled and, most importantly, abolished. And the goal here is to improve the lives of, quote, unquote, the people, the masses. They actually, in a 1943 book called Make This Your Canada, talked about the 99% versus the 1%. This is not Occupy conversation in 2011, right? 1933 and really 1943, they already understood this difference. So the goal was to create this political party that was run by the people, for the people, to create this system. Now, of course, I mentioned Make This Your Canada. I'm just going to briefly mention a couple pieces of this because I think it's really, really an important book. And again, if you haven't read it, you should check it out. It's a 1943 book written by David Lewis and Frank Scott, who you probably heard of both of those people. And they wrote it to try and explain to Canadians the platform of the CCF, because it's hard for a left-wing party to get media coverage and to get, you know, actual legitimate coverage. So they wrote this book, and it became a bestseller, believe it or not. 50,000 copies were sold. You can still find them around. Joel probably has 12 of them in his library. Just one, but that's sad. Okay, so just a couple of pieces from that one. I promise I won't talk for this whole time. Okay, so this is a quote. Corruption, class legislation, and political irresponsibility no longer move us to indignation. Instead, we shrug our shoulders as if to say, what can you expect? This attitude, the authors insist, threatens the whole democratic fabric of our country. We cannot, they say, be indifferent to political action. We must, this is a quote, we must remind ourselves before it's too late that politics is a major instrument with which the people may obtain their objectives. And so they decided to lead this political party. And again, it was based on this idea of democratic, socialized planning, directing production and profits, which we're going to get rid of, to the people rather than corporations. And this was remarkably successful. So released in 1943, that same year, the CCF wins official opposition status in Ontario. The next year, they form provincial government in Saskatchewan. And in 1948, they basically make this big surge and come in third, but really kind of second in the election there. These ideas were so popular that the Liberals and the Conservatives stole some of them. They realized that they had this surge in this socialist group, and they wanted to counter that kind of revolutionary fervor. And so They implement social programs. They start old age pensions, unemployment insurance, now employment insurance, pensions, healthcare, all those sorts of pieces. Now, by 1958, the CCF is really, really struggling because all their ideas have been stolen. Also, there's a big Red Scare and lots of anti-communism and purging out of all these things. And so the CCF decides to join with the newly formed Canadian Labour Congress to create the New Democratic Party, a new party that would bring together Labour and the CCF. Now, the problem here is that Labour was very, very conservative. Was, is, not sure which verb to use there. But in the post-war period, Labour had been very much restrained by the post-war agreements that had limited their ability to strike and do other radical actions. And with this Red Scare and that conservatism pushed together into a party, they lose all of that socialist fervor. The NDP's manifesto, it's not even a manifesto, I don't think, is it? No, the Winnipeg Declaration, it's called, no longer a manifesto. It drops all that language about socialism, economic planning, all of it. Basically, the focus turns into just social programs. Let's keep building reforms into the capitalist system rather than pushing for full radicalization or revolution. Now, I just want to mention, I'm almost done, promise. Just want to mention one NDP campaign that I think sticks out from the rest, and that's the 1972 Corporate Welfare Bums campaign. David Lewis was the leader at the time, and he ran a campaign in the federal election that basically named and shamed corporations that were getting a whole bunch of grants and loans and kickbacks and all the things that corporations get. And they would literally show up at a big factory in Montreal or in Toronto or up in Northern Ontario or wherever they happened to be. And they would stand outside and show, based on the research they'd done, exactly how many dollars these corporations were getting in government money. And the purpose was to counter the shift that had happened from corporations and the wealthy paying taxes to the burden being shifted onto regular Canadians. And this campaign, if you look at it, is incredible. The research that they did is pristine. As an academic, it makes me very happy to see this kind of research. It's all published in a book. You can see what company is getting what grants and what loans and whatever else. And again, incredibly successful, comparatively, but they become the balance of power in the 1972 legislature in a minority government situation, and they managed to push for things like the creation of Petro-Canada, nationalized oil and gas, not anymore, but at the time, that was the plan. They pushed against cutbacks to pensions and other social programs. And they forced Trudeau, who was the prime minister at the time, to really take seriously some of this concern. Now, of course, we know what happens later, and I'll let the panel talk about less history stuff. But I think it's really important to think about that evolution from really a fervent socialist party, anti-capitalist, focused on economic planning in a democratic way, to this much less radical, revolutionary sort of moment. So as we're sitting here in this esteemed place where these people first met, I want you to think about, from your perspective, what would you have thought in 1932? What's the solution? Are you in with this stuff? Are you out? What are we going to do? And I'll turn it to the panel to have that conversation.
1: Thank you, Roberta.
0: So the CCF, yeah, it is, and then the NDP is like the dominant strain of left politics in Canada, I think is fair to say. But I mean, certainly one of the questions you can ask in 1932, and as you flagged with sort of the electoral strategy, is like there was another Canadian party of socialism and still is, like the Communist Party, which was active, also very active in Alberta in the 1930s. And that was presented as the alternative, as doing a different kind of strategy than just pursuing elections. So that would be, I guess, sort of the critique of the NDP from the left or in the CCF.
3: Yeah, absolutely. I mean, this is one of the questions we need to think about as we think about the future of social democracy, is what's the role of electoralism and what's the role of an electoral party? And the CCF thought that there was a role for a people's party. If the people came together and could democratically decide on policies, on platforms, elections, all of those sorts of things, then politics could serve the people. But as long as it's in the hands of the wealthy and the elites, it won't serve the people. But I think this is one of the big questions.
2: Another thing I find quite interesting, particularly with the history of the CCF, is that they had a real sense of civic life. Like, there were, like, summer camps, there were sports clubs, there were, like, there was all this kind of, like, stuff you could do with people who were affiliated with the CCF. So it wasn't just nerds reading books, although they did do that. But they had, like, other stuff that they did that made the party and the movement accessible, which to me is, like, almost unfathomable to think now, because now if you want to get involved with the NDP, it's like, oh, well, you go to the, like, your EDA or riding association and have, like, painful meetings every 4 weeks. And that's it. And you say, like, hey, should we read a book? And it's like, no, that's not going to help. empty your wallet and go knock on doors. Those are the two things the NDP wants you to do.
1: It seems to me like the really interesting thing about that history, too, is that not only were people organizing under the very not identical, obviously, but very similar set of circumstances with a lot of the same contradictions that were driving that kind of organizing that we see today. So there's something kind of interesting about that, but it's also quite depressing that, like, it seems like none of these contradictions have ever been completely resolved. And in fact, you might argue that they've gotten

0: Welcome, welcome back. This is CJSF 90.1 FM, and you're tuning into Slumber Party. I'm DJ Star.
1: I'm DJ Coco.
0: And yeah, we just ran through a bunch of songs, so let me rattle them off for all of you. That song that was just played is like my favorite song right now. I've been having it on repeat, and it is Fall For You, Sandy Rivera's classic mix, but it's the Moody Man edit. I really like Moody Man. And the song itself is by Kings of Tomorrow, April, and Sandy Rivera. And it's from the album DJ Kicks Moody Man DJ Mix. And I have been listening to that album. There's a ton of other good songs on that. So if you like that song, go check out the other mixes. Before that was Paycheck, and the song was Temporary Love from their debut album, Paycheck. Also a good one. And then DJ Coco can take over because those were her songs.
1: We had so many songs back to back. There was the last one after that one was Okinawa by Ping Pong Go from the album Smash Combat. Really cool analog grasshopper album cover. So there's that. And then the one before that was Endless featuring Bia 1991 by Jump Source, Patrick Holland, Priori, and Bia 1991. And then we did two back-to-back Isabella Love Story.
0: Actually,
1: songs.
0: Three. I added one more in there that was Mariposa by Isabella Love Story.
1: But they were, I guess, was it from a more hardcore? No.
0: Yeah.
1: Oh, it was.
0: I think so. Or actually, it might have been a single.
1: Mm.
0: But she's really good.
1: But she's good. We played... you know what? You got this.
0: Exhibitionista. Yeah.
1: And then... Gachio?
0: Gateo,
1: featuring Miss Nina, and then the third one, the single, was
0: Mariposa.
1: So lots of songs back to back. If you didn't catch all that, we'll probably be posting this on the website, so you can check the names out there
0: if all goes well.
1: If not, then this is going into the void.
0: Yeah.
1: Anyways, on to the topic for today, which we didn't actually allude to that much. We just said that we'd be talking about something, but today we'll be talking about kind of the role of capitalism and how it impacts us from not achieving, but having true holistic health and well-being. Because I think that this is something that is sold to us, especially a lot with social media, with certain, you know, wellness aesthetics and all the products that come with it, and specifically for health lifestyles. So this is going to be more focused on a lot of the physical health lifestyles that are marketed towards, especially girls. So this is also going to be focused on women and girls.
0: Mm-hmm. And just a note of how much the global wellness industry makes, and it's all about wellness in theory, right? But it makes $6.8 trillion annually. And it's like, are people actually getting more well or have better well-being? Like, no. I think the well-being has been plummeting globally. Mm-hmm. But then somehow people are making more and more money off of it. So it's a bit, it's very questionable, right?
1: Yeah. It's a little insane that we can profit off well-being in general. But just before we get into that and the nuances, just to give a definition of well-being, because I think it can be kind of misinterpreted. I find it confusing at times as well. But wellness is the holistic integration of physical, mental, spiritual, a well-being, where you're fueling the body, you're engaging the mind, and you're nurturing your spirit. So you are basically living life as full as you can, given your circumstances. And this idea, as you can hear, is already way bigger than just physical health, which I think a lot of the wellness industry really hones in on, is, you know, tracking your heart rate and wearing Fitbits and things like that of all physical being. But I feel like we don't really talk about spiritual well-being, for example.
0: Yeah, and the wellness industry is about physical well-being, but it's also more so, even in my opinion, about the aesthetic of perpetuating this image of well-being. Mm-hmm. So like, that's what a lot of skincare goes into, is like looking like you are healthy, but that doesn't necessarily

0: go deeper than just, you know, skin deep.
1: Yeah. So. It's like you could have a terrible diet and relationship with food, but at least your skin looks nice. Kind
0: exactly.
1: of
0: or like at least you look thin.
1: Yeah.
0: Even though, you know, things are not balanced well in your life.
1: Exactly. And as well with the wellness definition, there are also the dimensions of intellectual, you know, to be well, to be in well-being and holistic well-being. This is also including, you know, continuous learning and, you know, just being a lifelong learner.
0: Yeah, and I also have, like, through each dimension, I was thinking we could go through, and then I have a little example of how capitalism actually kind of stops us from fully achieving each dimension, even though it gives the illusion of that it is attainable under the system. So for, like, intellectual learning does cost quite a lot, and you need free time outside of a job to dedicate yourself to learning. Like, universities in Canada and the US and in many places across the world are just business, and that's why they charge so much money, as well as just to, like, maximize their profits without actually caring about educating the population.
1: Oh yeah, definitely. Like, same with all those online courses that people teach, and you gotta press a link and have a subscription, and you just can't do anything without a paywall, essentially, with learning.
0: Yeah.
1: The other dimensions as well, emotional. So for well-being, it's understanding feelings, you know, emotions of yourself and others.
0: Yeah, and I don't think emotional well-being is very much prioritized under capitalism either, because how do employers react when you say you want to take a mental health day? Like, that is still pretty stigmatized. I think you are allowed to, but it is not looked well upon, I would say, especially if you have some sort of chronic mental health condition and it's seen as an inconvenience to your efficiency as a worker.
1: Yeah, and we just label it as society as, you know, you're just weak-minded, like, why can't you work harder, you're so lazy, and we put all these negative labels and connotations with it, even though that I as we are pushing towards more rest and destigmatizing mental health and having mental health days, but it is hard and we aren't going to get there anytime soon.
0: No.
1: Other dimensions, social. So this is having healthy relationships with friends, families, romantic relationships, and also contributing to your community as well.
0: Yeah, and I think social connections have been diminishing more and more, like, the further we get into capitalism. Like, it's, people are spending less time with their friends and family than ever. And I think there's a multitude of reasons for that, but just capitalism does really encourage this individualistic mindset and this kind of competition mindset amongst one another. There's not a lot of sharing because, you know, you have a scarcity mindset, and that kind of stops you from being able to be in community and make these communal decisions that benefits everyone rather than just yourself.
1: Mm-hmm. And then a couple extra dimensions of well-being are also vocational. So your work and your work identity, is it fulfilling? Financial, so financial well-being, are you financially stable, and environmental.
0: Yeah, and like every aspect of that, I can think of so many reasons why capitalism doesn't really allow for that, like especially environmental. We already know the environment's getting really messed up because of profits and how there's so many poor living conditions for people, especially Indigenous people.
1: But, exactly. Yeah. So, just overall, I think...
0: A little dismal.
1: There's a little hand gripped on every single dimension of well-being that is essentially out of our control for us to achieve our own, you know, holistic well-being state of being.
0: Mm-hmm.
1: And I think it is very difficult. Like, it just raises the question of how can we actually embrace true holistic health and well-being when we are constantly being sold products and sold things to, or told that there are things wrong in our life, and then being sold something to fix it by capitalism.
0: Yeah, exactly. Like, capitalism, as we've seen in all these dimensions, it creates an environment that breeds the opposite of wellness and then tries to sell it right back to you with products that don't actually fix the problem, like DJ Coco said. And, you know, the real problems are, you know, the sedentary lifestyle that we all have from working 40 plus hours a week for the most part, a lot of exploitation in labor, lack of communities, the scarcity mindset, et cetera, et cetera. So, you know, those are things that are really hard to overcome when you're living under capitalism and are also trying to pursue, because everyone wants to have a high level of well-being and wants to be doing good. But, you know, when we're spending money and resources on things that don't actually help us, then it's kind of a waste. So, yeah.
1: Mm-hmm. And going off this as well, I wanted to bring up a couple of specific examples that I think are very relevant to, you know, modern age right now with all these well-being lifestyles that are sold by big brands, big companies, to women specifically, that really focus on the physical and mental health component of wellness, even though it is marketed as, you know, this very, you know, take control of your life, well-being, you'll be happy, this is what will make you happy, kind of message behind it.
0: Yeah, and I did kind of want to bring up one mini side conversation of, like, why are women the ones being targeted the most with this kind of content? Like, I don't see all of these different images and personas being advertised to men. Like, there's not a single archetype for women where it's like, oh, this is what you should do. Like, there's so many different subgroups, and a lot of the ones for men are just like, okay, they obviously fit the traditional gender role of, like, what a man should be, but there's much less advertising and, like, targeting them than it is for women. And I'm just like, there's so many more female influencers that kind of perpetuate this cycle of selling their fellow women more products. Mm. And I feel like I can understand why they might, but it is still, in my opinion, it's kind of a big problem because these influencers have high levels of femininity, or like they present very femininely at least, and they're rewarded for that with high viewer engagement and support for being beautiful. Mostly it's because they're beautiful, right? If there's a female influencer that's popular. And then they have this traction, they can make money by selling products that other women might think that they can achieve if they get these products, like the same amount of beauty. And then it just kind of is like this continuous cycle where you have to like keep promoting well-being products while being super beautiful to like make money. And I don't know, I just find it an interesting
1: cycle
0: of like why.
1: I think that's also why apps like Pinterest are very female dominated, because it is just women really using these apps to look at the aesthetic. Like, I feel like the word aesthetic, I've never heard really many men or online forums, spaces that talk about so much in depth about having an aesthetic.
0: And if they do, it's labeled as gay, basically.
1: Yeah, and it's like, oh, like, why are you trying to upkeep your image so much, or why do you want your image like this? So I guess with the aesthetic, like, aesthetics and wanting aesthetics, yeah, are, as DJ Star says, very tied into appearance and image, which are all femininity.
0: Yeah, and we've been targeted historically to prioritize our appearance and image. So that's kind of a reason why, at least some of the reason why, that there's so many of these different lifestyles that are targeted towards women, and that like we're also really susceptible to as well.
1: Mm-hmm. And I don't think also, I think that there is a bigger dominance of these lifestyle aesthetics being sold to women. There are, I think, as capitalism is now understanding, that men also want to also fit in these aesthetic lifestyle boxes. So there are things like, you know, gym bro, and they have all this, like, you know, their protein and creatine powders and their Gymshark tank tops. And then you have guys who are runners who also fall in the same, you know, runner lifestyle category and have to buy all these products. But I think overall, there are still women being targeted more for these very niche lifestyles, which we'll get into right now. So if you are, I guess, on the younger side, like Gen Z, Gen Z, millennial probably heard of Pilates, what it is. And I think that this is the biggest one that stood out to me when I was looking up different lifestyles, is that the Pilates girl, which is very popular on social media, apps like Pinterest, Instagram, where it is based around this exercise where it's pretty much stretching on a machine with resistance. So it's somewhat, I think, resistance training and also very cardio-like, but it's the image that is surrounding this Pilates workout that is more, I think, say the word.
0: Pervasive,
1: yeah. And I think that the fact that it, if, like, let's for say you want to look up the word, you look up the word Pilates girl, the first images that you can see, they are things like the very thin woman, very thin white woman, wearing very expensive gym clothing. They are in a fancy apartment, fancy location. They are on these expensive yoga mats and they're drinking, you know, crystal water. Or there's a woman who is in the mountains and she's doing a yoga pose with, or doing some Pilates exercise outside. And it's very emphasizing this, you know, first of all, the idea of, you know, peace and well-being kind of thing. But then all the underlying currents of, look, she's also thin and she's also, this is also all very luxurious and something that is hard to obtain, kind of thing. And so that's just one lifestyle that instantly I think that is just not really a way for, like, it's sold as well-being. But I think that if you just follow that lifestyle, it's not like your whole life's going to be better kind of thing.
0: No.
1: Like, you're just looking at the capitalistic image of what you think you should have.
0: Exactly. And to achieve this lifestyle or this aesthetic, there's so many associated different products that you should buy, because if you want to get into this and you want to be serious about this, you need to invest in also the aesthetic in order to achieve the image. And that's the case for, like, so many of these different aesthetics or, like, lifestyles that are sold under the guise of wellness.
1: Mm-hmm.
0: But it's really just another way for capitalism to make money off of you.
1: Oh yeah, like to go to a Pilates class, holy
0: Those
1: cow,
0: are expensive.
1: They are expensive. I know someone who's doing Pilates classes and each one was an insane amount. I think it was 60, 70, no, not even, I think that was too low actually. It was like $3 million just for one class. $3 million could be.
0: Yeah.
1: But like it was like $70 for one class or something like that. And of course, like, you need to have the exercise clothes. You got to go buy that. And you got to bring your yoga mat. And you got to bring your fancy water ball and your fancy water. And you need also a matcha latte in hand kind of thing, so you'll fit in with the rest of the Pilates girls. And you also have to be really thin, too.
0: Mm-hmm.
1: So probably on Ozempic, or you're just naturally thin. It's just that whole image that is sold when someone wants to go into this lifestyle. And the thing is, there's not just Pilates. There are hundreds of other lifestyles, maybe not hundreds, but for exercise and well-being could be, that aren't as popular. But the other ones I can think right off the bat are also, you know, being a gym girl, for example, where there was this more, I think in a couple years ago more, it's already starting to fade off because now we're going into very thinspo, they call it, and that's a whole issue right now.
0: That's like, that could be a whole topic
1: that
0: on itself.
1: Should be we will be talking
0: about, let's talk
1: that.
0: About thinspo next week.
1: That will be a whole thing, because we used to prioritize, you know, with this gym girl lifestyle, with that also was marketed with capitalism, because it's like, oh, girls, you can be strong, you know, hit the gym, wear your matching Gymshark clothes, and you can also have your gym bag and your headphones. Also take your supplements. You also need creatine. Also, you should buy protein powder.
0: Mm-hmm.
1: And you should also buy our weight tracking apps and our protein goals. Blah, blah, blah, blah, blah. Just goes on where, you know, the idea is great. Like, you know, women who want to get strong, we're now prioritizing more health instead of, you know, being as thin as possible and image in a way. But at the same time, capitalism still wins because they're selling you all these things along with this lifestyle, even though you could just honestly head to the gym and you can you can go to your community center, community gym, hit a lift, don't need any fancy stuff, and you wouldn't be considered a gym girl under capitalism because you don't have all these products and all these, you know, all these products that come along with the lifestyle.
0: Yeah, and something I noticed about just all of these different kind of pre-packaged aesthetics or lifestyles is that they're going in and out of popularity too, like DJ Coco mentioned. And like, yeah, a few years ago, going to the gym, working on your glutes was super popular along with other acceptable body standards for women when the Kardashians, for example, still had, you know, like curvy bodies, and that was more in trend. And like now we are seeing such a drastic shift towards what the expectations for women's bodies should be, and it's going to super thin, super unrealistic, and also a lot, like, obviously it could be argued that both of them are kind of eating disorder-esque, because when things get that extreme, it's really hard to have a healthy relationship with food when you're like so committed to just like this one thing that makes up your entire identity. But these things are going in and out of style, so it maintains the cycle of spending and of never feeling like you're good enough, because with each coming trend, the change in what you need to invest in buy changes, but also the body image goals that you're trying to achieve are constantly changing as well.
1: Exactly. And I think going off that, with the thinness trend now coming back, I think that's when we're all seeing this, you know, big runner lifestyle. Like, everyone's running now. I don't know why everyone's doing a marathon right now, but obviously I'm not the only one who sees this. And it is all, I think, I have a bone to pick with the runner lifestyle, especially with marathon runners, because I think it can go, running is great, but I think it can go into a dangerous territory when it involves a lot of this hustle and grind culture of always being efficient, working the hardest, and as well into eating disorder territory where you're trying to, you know, you ate too much, so you try to go for a run and try to work off your meal kind of thing. But anyways, we can go into a bunch of lifestyles, but we are kind of close to running out of time already.
0: Oh my god, I don't know if we can get through this all.
1: And we will not be able to get through this
0: all. Let's try.
1: But let's finish off, I think, that at least for the issue. So I think that with these lifestyles, you can see that they all have a very one focus. Like Pilates is your focus, you know, the gym is your focus, the running lifestyle is your focus, and all of them are all just specific types of exercises that are more emphasized. So Pilates is more, I guess, more cardio and stretching, while the gym is more resistance and running is cardio as well.
0: And ultimately, may I just add quickly that the focus is not only Pilates or the gym. The ultimate focus is the image associated with it and like the product that is produced by being this type of person.
1: Yeah, so then it's like that single identity with that person. So it's like, oh, you're the Pilates girl kind of thing, and this is emphasized by the media, by capitalism, because it funds them. But the problem is that if you box yourself into these labels, so example, you are the Pilates girl, you risk out missing out on other dimensions of well-being that we said before that bring actual joy into your life. So if you are always, like, you're going from work, you're hitting your Pilates class all the time, all you can think about is Pilates and how you can buy all the products for your Pilates, doing Pilates classes, always talking about it, you miss out on the time that you can spend, you know, for your well-being that includes, like, you know, intellectually, like, you could go do a workshop, go learn new things, or you could spend time with your family and friends, but no, you don't, you need to go to your Pilates class, so you can't spend time with your family, friends, or just even, you know, exploring your spirituality, or, you know, being more present in your religion's place of meeting, for example. So let's say, like, your Pilates classes are overtaking your life, that you don't want to spend as much time thinking about, let's say, your relationship with whatever God you have or whatever God you don't have.
0: Yeah, and I think a big part of this is that capitalism teaches us that we have to be exceptional in some way in order to have value in the system, like exceptionally beautiful or exceptionally good at one specific thing where you can, like, specialize and make the most money out of that. And also just either do that or advertise how exceptional you are too.
1: Yeah.
0: And there's very little value or merit associated to just being a person. Like being a human, just being a normal person is not enough. And there's a lot of people have fears of being super average, like I do as well, because there's not too much, yeah, like I said, intrinsic value in the way you treat others or how you are as a person, what relationships you have with other people.
1: Mm-hmm.
0: And that, I think that's a big part of the reason as well.
1: Yeah. Like you can't do Pilates. Like you can't be known as the Pilates girl and the gym girl and the runner
0: and the good friend and like
1: and the good friend. Like you can't do it all. And so yeah, if you do it all, then no one can make money off you. So
0: yeah, because it's balance. That's the yeah. whole point, is like you have a balance.
1: And so the problem yeah. is with, sum it up, balance is pretty much is what holistic well-being is, and capitalism wants you to be out of balance.
0: Yeah,
1: at all point in times.
0: Basically, it encourages
1: yeah,
0: that.
1: They want you to specialize in one area only. Forget about all the other sections, because they can make money when you specialize and you also perpetuate that image to others. And so to tackle this, I think a solution is honestly breaking yourself from a single identity of what you normally do. Like some people are known as like, oh, you are the one who always does, like I have a friend who always does marathons kind of thing. But it's like, what if you are the friend that goes for runs, but also hits the gym, but also goes played volleyball, but also goes for a swim sometimes? Like, that is actually what is recommended for health recommendations as well, is to get a combination of, you know, strength training, resistance, cardio. And that's the message they've been saying.
0: And we think we have to go now. We have to wrap it up. So sorry, everyone, to get the subject cut off. But, you know, we have shows after us and we've been yapping. So
1: we've been yapping.
0: Thank you for tuning in and we'll see you next week.

0: 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We're broadcasting live from Burnaby Mountain, BC. My name is Lynn. This is the Paddle Report. We're located on unceded Coast Salish territories here at SFU, and we are SFU's premier radio station and only radio station. Today, we're going to listen to a selection of new and found shoegaze. So whether it is brand spanking new or if it's just stuff I've found, that's what we've decided to do today.
1: Up first, we have a relatively new song from

0: Brent, you called me out. Like, your Instagram probably is a good place to find connections to.
1: Yeah,
0: like,
1: or websites, or just places where Radioland can go to find your guys' stuff.
2: Yeah, I have some stuff on my personal Instagram. We are bad with promotion, but we should get a designated...
1: I understand that. Make the account.
2: Yeah, I do want to get a designated, like, Instagram or a YouTube page. We don't have that yet. We're sort of just piggybacking off our personal accounts, but right now we have, like, a support page, you know, like a... with some game info on it, which I could link to you guys.
1: Absolutely,
2: at Vancouver.
1: Yes, yep.
2: But that's all we have right now. Yeah,
1: sweet.
2: Because we're bad at that.
1: Amazing stuff. Thank you guys so much. Everyone, when it's out, go check out Kinetescape. Or if you find yourself at the Retro Gaming Expo, which Radioland might, but enjoy some 7800 glory. Thank you guys very much. Appreciate it.
2: Thanks so much.
3: Thank you so much.
1: We are in the later afternoon of the Vancouver Retro Gaming Expo, and not just classic video games, but brand new video games here. So for Radioland, can you tell me your name and the project that you've been developing?
4: Hi, I'm Max. I'm the developer of Astrolander. It's a modern take on retro platformers like Mario, Donkey Kong, Crash Bandicoot, those sort of games.
1: So I saw you've got the copy here running on the PS5. And I played it. I actually had the honor of being the first one in the morning to play because we are neighbors here at the Retro Gaming Expo. And it has classic platformer vibes to it in the sense of it will not give you, it will not just give the game to you. You need to work at it, you need to figure it out, and you need to use the gamer sense to be able to understand things. And after trying a couple times, I was given the fact that I can shoot the crabs with the disc. I can explode them. So I was trying to hop over them, and you're like, you can shoot them. And I'm like, oh, I can? Oh, this makes it so good. And I was just about to get to, I think, the second or third checkpoint kind of thing up at the top of the bridge on the rock structure. Very good. Can you talk a little bit about kind of some of the game engines, some of your development process? How long has the project been under development?
4: Sure. It's been in development for PC PS5 for about 3 years. Prior to that, I was just doing a simple PC version. Much simpler graphics, though. I really wanted to push it when I brought it to the PS5. I'm sure you saw how it took advantage of the DualSense, the various different controller features, and a wide different range of mechanics you'll encounter along the way. So as you mentioned, there are the crabs. In another level, you're facing off against the Kodama and Kodama, which are the golems and furry creatures, and there'll be dragons along the way that you have to defeat and use various different abilities. So trying to incorporate different elements.
1: Wonderful.
4: The game is built in Unity. I'm using HDRP, which is their higher-end render pipeline. So you can see the visual quality is trying to really push it. But taking retro elements, so you'll see the MVPs, which are the CRT kind of combination robots, and little small elements of retro-inspired, like the memory cards.
1: Yeah, memory cards and the discs, absolutely, giving that nod to physical media. Unity, a very powerful engine, and we were talking a little bit off mic about some of the audio engines, and we connected over FMod. Can you talk about your experience of using FMod as an audio engine?
4: Well, I really liked it because it allowed me to push the spatial 3D aspect of it, so it's a little bit hard to hear because it's a retro gaming expo,
1: for
4: it's
1: sure.
4: loud, but you can hear as you move along the various different surfaces. You'll be able to hear like if the creatures are rolling by or the beach balls are rolling by, you can hear them spatially move around. On the DualSense, there's a speaker on the controller, so certain elements are mixed between the TV and then near you with the controller, trying to push the audio side of things, not just the visual side.
1: The visuals look excellent. It really has taken that platformer into the modern age, and I appreciate the fact that it's got the tropical vibe to it. I'm a big fan of tropical games. Final Fantasy X at Passade Island always has a special place in my heart. Well, Kingdom Hearts opening.
4: Well, for me, it was Sonic Adventure.
1: Oh, yeah. Let's go.
4: The opening there.
1: One of the greatest soundtracks. Sonic music is fantastic. Did you do the music yourself?
4: No, I actually had it's custom composed for the game.
1: Nice.
4: My father actually handles that part of it.
1: Okay, cool.
4: And he makes it really, it's sort of a blend of sci-fi techno, but some hosts in the case of the tropical level, trying to push the beachy theme a little bit, but a wide different range depending on the level you're in. Kyoto is sort of Japanese inspired, so they'll have like temples you'll pass through and lanterns, so it takes a bit of like a more orchestral theme, but bit of like a more Japanese-inspired instruments.
1: Awesome. Do you have plans for... Is this going to be a digital-only game, or do you have plans for a physical release at all?
4: Digital for now.
1: Okay.
4: But it is something I would love to do.
1: Yes.
4: Obviously, for modern consoles, it's harder. You have a certain order
1: Absolutely.
4: Quantity. But it's something I would love to do. I'm a huge fan of physical media. I always buy physical. So I would love to support that.
1: This exposition is like chock full of all of our classic games on there.

0: What has surprised you most about the development project?
1: I think mainly the time it's spent on working on everything, really trying to push the quality. It takes a long time. I didn't want to cut back. I know some other games, it's easy to just say, oh, I'll just do this. But I really want to push it. And I realize that does take a lot longer, but I think the results speak for themselves.
0: Absolutely. There's it gives you an edge over just someone making a game. You're actually creating something that's a statement piece, not only for your history as a developer, but for video games.
1: I think our video games are a form of art.
0: Absolutely.
1: So it's important to put your own heart and soul into the project and truly reflect what you can do.
0: Where can people find more information about the project, our social media or website, anything like that?
1: There's LostCartridgeCreations.com is the website, and you can wishlist the game right now on Steam and PS5 with a demo coming later this year.
0: Beautiful. Once again, thank you so much. Appreciate it. We'll be looking forward to playing this one soon.
1: Thank you.
0: We are nearing the end of the Vancouver Retro Gaming Expo, but we must give a shout out to our good friend from Winnipeg with a brand new game available to play right here at the Retro Gaming Expo for Radioland. Can you tell us your name and a little bit about your project?
2: Yeah, so my name is Paul, and I'm representing Grafar Games, and my project is called Captain Awesome Adventures in Space. It's a retro-inspired platformer. The main mechanic is flipping gravity and fast-paced action. Difficulty level is there, better or worse, and it's a challenge, but it's good fun and it's engaging. So,
0: now with your involvement of the project, were you involved with coding or playtesting or art style?
2: So I'm doing just about everything by myself. I did have a third party generate the sprites for the main character and the enemies that I currently have. But everything else, I've done the music, the coding. It's a solo project, and I'm enjoying it so far, so it's been great.
0: What sort of game engines or programs are you using to build the game?
2: So I'm developing it in Game Maker Studio 2. I've been using Game Maker Studio 2 for a number of years. It's in my wheelhouse. I'm very comfortable with it. It's great for beginners and advanced users, so I've got nothing but good things to say about it. And so far it's been great. So,
0: how has the process of making music and sound effects been for you? And as someone who does a lot of sound design, I always, after having done courses in that, I now appreciate it even more.
2: Yeah, it's, you know, I do have a background in music in the sense that I took piano for a number of years through the Royal Conservatory of Music, so I got up to grade 8. So just a long way of saying that I'm not a beginner as far as music goes, but I haven't been designing my own music yet. It is a time-consuming process, and it's just a matter of focus. So things like art style, music, I've been doing things like going on itch.io. I've dipped my toe into using AI for the sound, and I have mixed results, if I'm being perfectly honest. Mm-hmm. So I'm not entirely convinced that that's the route I'm going to go at the end of the day. But so far, it's allowed me to develop my demo. So for the time being, that's where I'm at. But I'm already strongly considering outsourcing for music and sound effects.
0: Is this the first time that the game has been available for a public play? I know this. You mentioned this is your first time kind of exhibiting out here at the Retro Gaming Expo in Vancouver.
2: Yeah, I have made a number of YouTube videos since my demo's been out. My demo's been out on Steam for just over a month, but I haven't marketed it particularly strongly. I have been putting my focus into the expo today. That's where my mind has been at. So today is really kind of my coming out party in terms of exposing it to the general public and, more importantly, getting direct real-time feedback, which has been valuable. And the people here have been fantastic. So it's been a great experience. And, it's I have nothing but great things to say about my first time here at the expo. So.
0: Your setup here has kind of a triple screen setup. I love it. I love the fold-out aspect of it. And you've got some controller play style. And is that kind of the route that you're going to go for? Would you offer like mouse and keyboard? Or maybe talk a little bit also about what platforms you're building this for?
2: Yeah, so the game, it's really focused on controller use. I'm trying to recreate the experiences that I had in my childhood playing late 80s, early 90s arcade adventure style games. Games that you can kind of pick up and put down after 10, 15 minutes that don't necessarily take half an hour just to learn how to play. So something that's intuitive and also fun. But So you can use keyboard. I do have built-in keyboard functionality. You can remap your buttons as you wish, or your keys as you wish, but I do have a controller-based experience in mind for this project. So,
0: how long has this project been in development?
2: I started in December last year, December 2025. So that's when I made a commitment to myself to not just get it going, but to get it finished. It's easy to get things started. It's a lot harder to follow through, as any artist will tell you. But it's been since December, and it's not a linear progression. Again, just like anything else, sometimes you have your better weeks where you're putting more hours than others, and that's okay. That's part of the fun and the adventure, and I'm loving the process. I'm really enjoying myself working on this. So it's been great.
0: Incredible stuff. For folks out in Radioland, where can they go online or in person to find out more information about the game?
2: So you can download my demo on Steam. It's, again, Captain Awesome Adventures in Space. The demo's there. I invite people to leave comments, reviews, good, bad, and ugly. I need the feedback. I want to hear from you. And you can send me an email at grafargames, GRAFARGAMES, at hotmail.com or at gmail.com as well. And, I'd love to hear from people. So.
0: We look forward to playing this one. I'm definitely going to download the demo when I get home. Thank you so much, Paul. Pleasure to meet you.
2: Connor, likewise. All the best. Thank you.
0: We're nearly to the end of the Retro Gaming Expo, but a visit to the Vancouver Retro Gaming Expo would not be complete without the Chilliwack Retro Computing Club. For Radioland, can you introduce yourself and what you do with the club?
3: Yeah, my name is Rob Carnegie. The club doesn't have a government per se, so I'm not the president of anything. I'm more just the guy that does all the work without any recognition. We are a club of enthusiasts. It doesn't cost anything to join. We have meetings in Vancouver. Well, actually, sorry, it's a sister club in Vancouver that meets regularly. They follow the same formula, no cost to join. It's just enthusiasts who like old computers getting together. Sometimes they're bringing an old computer to get help with it because it's not working. Sometimes they just got it working and they have to show someone. And sometimes they're just people who are kind of interested in computers and want to learn more. So it's from mostly computers from an age where computers weren't a commodity like they are now. So computers were not compatible with each other. They generally didn't run each other's programs or anything. And so we're preserving those devices, making them work, and, you know, helping educate people on computers that are a lot easier to understand than a modern computer. You know, even from my perspective, an iPhone is at least 50% magic, because everything's so tiny I can't even point to it.
0: And flash memory as well.
3: yeah, exactly. These computers are ones where all the components in them are identifiable. Many of them you could make one from scratch today if you chose to. And in fact, some of us do that. I build computers from scratch with a soldering iron, not a screwdriver. And it's a really fun thing to do. It's doing something that I wish I could have been able to do 30 years ago when I first started being interested in computers. I spent my life learning about them, and I spent most of my career working in computing as well, so it's been something that I love to do whether I got paid or not. So
0: this exhibit features dozens of computers across all kinds of ranges from the 70s up until kind of the mid-2000s or so. Every single year I come up, we've got an Apple II in front of us right here. My dad actually worked at Apple way back in the day, in the Apple II and Lisa days, so yeah. You know, we're big Cupertino fans in our family. I also love the PC-98 stuff. I saw a bunch of the old vintage Apple gear, like kind of modern vintage. Radio Shack TRS-80s, the Commodore, the Tandy. We've got some blocky, oh gosh, what are those ones over there? Those are...
3: like IBM XT or AT compatibles.
0: Yeah, those guys, and it's really that whole thing about a lot of these were standalone systems, so every company had their own proprietary hardware and software running on them.
3: And generally, there wasn't much interconnectivity between them. Later on, they came up with computers that were dedicated to sharing information and a standard you could use a phone line to connect with. But that took time, you know, over time. In the early days of computing, When computers took up a whole room, the companies did not talk to each other. They didn't agree on anything, and nothing was compatible with anything else. So, now it's hard to imagine it being like that. But back when computers like this were built, they didn't care about compatibility because their computer was so awesome, they knew you wanted to own one.
0: Kit building computers, that's kind of where some of these companies started, was building kit computers in their garage. Obviously, Apple, the famous example. And then just behind me, I see some full, like, looks like server-level architecture with rack equipment back there.
3: So that computer is actually classed as a mainframe computer.
0: Is that like an IBM mainframe?
3: It's not. That one's a Hewlett-Packard mainframe,
0: okay.
3: But it was still a very respectable mainframe in its day. Mainframes make people think of giant computers, but often they weren't as giant as that. They generally weren't small. But I have two mainframe computers in my basement. I don't have a bunch of young guys to carry them here for me. They're usually not, the knowledge you need to run them is not knowledge that you get from using a modern computer. So you have to commit yourself to them. In my case, the mainframes I had were all computers that I worked with during my career before I retired.
0: For that mainframe behind us, what kind of storage devices does it run on?
3: Generally, the computers of that age would still have disks. Mainframe computers generally had some form of rotating disk media, so hard disks were fairly early into the game. And in fact, some of the computers that don't even have terminals still had hard disks on them. So they would typically also use tape as a storage media as well. Because the hard drives in those days usually weren't big enough to keep your database on. You just kept your library of programs on them. And some of them weren't designed to store data. They were specifically for programs.
0: There's an awesome museum down in the Bay Area where I'm from called the CHM, the Computer History Museum. They have a fantastic mainframe exhibit with some old IBM stuff. I also have a deep appreciation for any computer or terminal, as they used to call it back in the day, with an amber screen. I love amber screen computers.
3: Yeah.
0: And I see you've got a couple examples of those around here as well, too.
3: Yeah, definitely. They came after the green screen. Eventually, people figured out that, early on it was blue. Blue was very eye fatiguing. They switched to green. It was better, but still not great. Amber, I think, was the least pretty of all, but also the color that was the least kind of wearing on your eyes. The only thing that changed that eventually was Apple's influence with paper white, so a very, very white phosphor display. And then after that, it was all color. So you'll see devices like this. These are both green screens here. When this computer was first made, they didn't even make video monitors for computers yet. That's something that terminals had monitors built in, but to buy a monitor that wasn't part of a terminal wasn't really a thing, except for the displays that were used in TV stations, in prisons, in security rooms, things like that. They'd have these little 9-inch. Those were the only monitors you could buy that you could connect to one of these. And that was my first monitor with this. It was one of those with a tiny little grayscale screen, like something out of that movie Brazil.
0: Yeah. Absolutely. Terry Gilliam.
3: Yeah.
0: Would that have been connected through like an RF connection? Or would it have been like a coaxial connection to the...
3: Generally, they were coaxial. They would be transmitting what's known as a composite signal, where the entire signal is all on one wire. So that was the most common method. There were other methods that were used in specialized equipment or on certain types of terminals, but that always meant more expensive as well. It was usually only done for specific reasons. It wasn't until the EGA display came out, because CGA had typically two connectors on. One of the two was the same round composite connector. Then EGA came along, and now round and composite are out the door. So
0: and then the huge leap that was VGA with Video Graphics Array, and then would those earlier ones, CGA and EGA, would those have used like a serial port, an RS-32 style port, or maybe probably an earlier standard of that port for?
3: Yeah, those are actually known as a Delta connector.
0: Okay.
3: The people think of them as serial port because they were most commonly seen as connectors used in serial ports on computers, either a 9-pin or a 24-pin, I think was the other, or 25-pin was the other alternative. That same connector is what the VGA with its three rows of pins, that's still part of the same Delta connector type. So when people say, they'll say things like DB9 or DB25, the letter B represents the number of pins. So there is no such thing as a DB9 or DB25. The B designation means it's a 9-pin connector. D25 is the 25-pin connector. So, and there's many other variations of those that use the same Delta style jacket.
0: Like you said, the proprietary world was just a massive jungle of different connectors and cables, and everybody had their own solution for throughput and speed and bandwidth and all those kind of things. One of the most impressive things I love about the Retro Computing Club is that it comes out in force every year, but it's also about preservation and revival. So people who are interested in this stuff, they can come to the meetings, and like you said, they've got older equipment that maybe they want to bring back to life, refurbish and reinstate it. I myself have a Macintosh Plus from back in the day.
3: Oh, yeah.
0: And so we can, I mean, it's a huge leap forward. You can run stuff off of floppy drives, yeah. So super good at that time. Where can people find more information about the Retro Computing Club?
3: Yeah, so the best place to look for us is on Facebook, because we have a pretty active community on there. And you just search for the Chilliwack Retro Computing Club on there, and you'll find our page. The Chilliwack Club, oddly, was the first one. Everyone says, why Chilliwack? Why not Vancouver? It's simply because myself and a few friends in Chilliwack founded it, and it was the only club in BC for a period of time. But now there's a Vancouver club. There's some other communities that are talking about organizing clubs. We don't compete with each other. We get along with each other. And so we do things like specifically choose our dates so that you can go to all of them.
0: Amazing.
3: And I generally do go to all of them. And they each have their own particular characteristics. The Chilliwack Club tends to be a lot more kind of hardware-oriented, or there's more people that are repairing, modifying hardware, building computers from scratch. People have a little more storage space for things like that in the Fraser Valley than they do in Vancouver. But we welcome people no matter what their interest is. And even your observation about the range and ages, people usually come into the hobby wanting to experience the computer they remember their dad bringing home back in the day. And for some people, that's a Commodore 64 from the mid-1980s. For other people, it's the 486 that they had, or the Pentium 1, or whatever. Those experiences are really what we're there to preserve, and it doesn't matter to me too much what piece of hardware gives you that experience. And I've been taught by so many of the people who come to our meetings things that I did not know about computers, including ones that I'd used or owned before. That's their interest, that's their study, and they know a lot about those. I started very early in the field in the late 1970s, I experienced my career started out working on mainframe class computers. So for me, personal computers were a hobby at that time. But it didn't surprise me much that they took over the world, because they're just so much better an experience.
0: It truly is a tour de force of computing history here. Everyone needs to come and see this exhibit. Go check out the meetings both in Chilliwack and Vancouver. And I always make it a point to spend some time here and realize that the computing of the past continues on with us into the future. So, Rob, thank you very much.
3: If I can just add, the Chilliwack Club meets on the third Thursday of every month, starting at 6:30 p.m. at a place in Chilliwack called Cowork Chilliwack. And it's this amazing technology center that you wouldn't expect to find in, you know, a farming town. It's you will not even imagine what's in this building. And they host us, they're a sponsor, so they allow us to do it without having to charge anything to participate, so you don't have to join, there's no form to fill out, you know, just come and enjoy third Thursday of every month, all year round, we never miss, unless there's snow, but not to worry about that right now. And yeah, just come and join in. Doesn't matter when you arrive, and it goes from 6:30 until the last person leaves. So however late that is.
0: Amazing. Rob, thank you again. Chilliwack Retro Computing Club forever.
3: Thank you. Yeah, that's awesome.

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So big thank you to, of course, Game Deals and the Vancouver Retro Gaming Expo for hosting Vancouver FM. But a special shout out to those six interviews. Roman from Chip Nomad. 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The Canadian Video Game Museum, cvgm.ca. Kinetiscape from Zapped Games. They are on AtariAge.com on the forums there. The brand new game Astro Lander, which you can find on Steam. Grafar Games out of Winnipeg with Paul. Captain Awesome Adventures in Space. I believe you can download the demo now. And, of course, the Chilliwack Retro Computing Club. And you can find more information about them on their Facebook page. Wow. So good. And I do believe, in about 30 seconds here, it's time for the news.

and it's 9 o'clock. It's time for the news. We do this at the top of the hour of the second hour of Vancouver FM, which is every Tuesday from 8 to 10 p.m. right here on CJSF 90.1 FM. This is Vancouver's only chiptune broadcast, and tonight we are, of course, recapping the wonder, the amazement, the glory that is the Vancouver Retro Gaming Expo. However, dear netizens, it is time for the news, and we got some fun summer events coming up for you. On the 26th of June, so in a few days from now, in 3 days from now, if you find yourself in Seattle, Impact Seattle is putting on Soccer Rave 2. Taking on the world, 99 Jakes, Lexi Jax, Flintlocker, Buttons, DJ Watercube. And that's from 9 p.m. to 2 a.m. at Kremwerk, 1809 Minor Avenue, number 10, Seattle, Washington, USA. Tickets, sliding scale, 20, 25, 30, probably for like early bird, online, and at the door, I'm guessing. Impact Seattle is super great. They actually just started up a new record label, and they've been putting on fantastic events, so definitely check them out. Instagram, impact.seattle. On the 28th, the man, the myth, the legend, Schnoodlebug, finds himself on the island, Vancouver Island, at the Quadra Village Community Center Gym, 950 Kings Road in Victoria, Sunday, June 28th, 2026. $20 or pay what you can. Schnoodlebug will be playing there, also with Pet Retina and I.O., Glass on Face Noise, and from Australia, Lucas Grandpa Abella. Very fun. Woohoo! That's going to be sick. Courtesy of Near Dark Shows, all ages DIY noise and experimental shows. Scatter Pattern. I'm just going to pull up the information here. Scatter Pattern will be playing at Base and Unity on July 1st. The festival itself runs July 1st to 5th. 1 hour north of Winnipeg at the Hilltop Resort. And Scatter Pattern will be playing 7 p.m. opening up Friday night. So go check out Scatter Pattern. That'll be sick. On back to the island for a moment. The Nanaimo Video Game Collector Show is happening Saturday, July 4th in Nanaimo, B.C., from 11 a.m. to 4 p.m., $2 admission at the Babin Park Social Center in Nanaimo, B.C. Our good friends over at Twitch Vancouver will be hosting an event. I'm jumping back and forth here on my phone, on my calendar. There we go. Twitch Vancouver next meetup is going to be the Art and Gaming Market at the Anvil Center, which is where we just had the Retro Gaming Expo in downtown New Westminster, BC on Columbia Avenue, July 11th. So July 11th from 11 a.m. to 7 p.m. at the Anvil Center, Twitch Vancouver's first annual Arts and Games Market. Lots of really, really cool people are going to be there. I connected with a representative from Twitch Vancouver and definitely followed them. Speaking of Twitch, make sure to follow Bitcouver on Twitch. We're going to be doing a lot more streams now that we got the VTuber model. So again, shout out to ReconDraw for making that custom VTuber model for me. Jumping back to Impact Seattle on the 13th of July. Feminem is going to be playing at the Crocodile with Russell Buck, Passenger Princess, Six Wing, and Milky Possum. Doors at 7, show at 8, early bird 20, pre-sale 30, doors 35, and that's going to be at 2505 First Avenue in Seattle, Washington, USA. So go check out Feminem. Feminem's awesome. And then I do believe I need to jump back here for a moment. I also need to put this on a loop. Thank you. Thank you, Plock and Beach. I believe it's a Tim Fallon track. Let's go side. There we go. Hirofumi-san in Osaka, Japan on the 18th of July at 5 o'clock start at Coffee House in Osaka. You can find the Internet Chiptune Maniac RW Volume 2. And that's going to have a couple of wonderful people, including Trash Can Boy, Scythe, Halbits, and more.
Tickets are 1,000 yen. And yeah, Halbits and Scythe, amazing stuff. So if you find yourself in Osaka, Japan on the 18th of July, go check it out. Tickets are 1,000 yen. And lastly, but not least, over here in beautiful Vancouver, BC, the Vancouver Modular Synth Meetup. Their July edition is going to be at Kit's House on July 18th, and more information about that will be posted soon. They also have a group on Facebook, Vancouver Modular Synth Meetup Group. Go check that out for more information. And that about does it for the news here. So some really cool events coming up here soon. A couple of other anniversaries I do want to just point out. Today is the 35th anniversary of Sonic the Hedgehog. I also believe that Super Mario 64... Yes. Super Mario 64 was released 30 years ago today. And if you find yourself down in the Bay Area in California, the Computer History Museum is having Apple's 50th anniversary exhibition with a whole bunch of really, really cool stuff. April 1st, 1976 was when Apple Computer was founded. Very, very, very cool stuff going on this summer. Amazing. Well, I think it's just about time, even though I do love you, Tim Fallon, we gotta play a little bit of Sonic the Hedgehog, I think. And we'll be right back here on Vancouver FM, Vancouver's only chiptune broadcast.

talk a little bit about some of the swag I picked up at the Vancouver Retro Gaming Expo. I got a lot of cool stuff. Got a couple of t-shirts. Those I don't have in front of me, so let's do those first, because then I'll have to remember. I'm wearing the Kinetiscape t-shirt, the blue and white edition that I yakked about in the interview. Very cool. The brand new Atari 7800 game from Zapped. I also got a Wavebirds shirt that looks like an old DMG Game Boy screen with the classic dot matrix display. The Wavebirds, of course, Vancouver's video game ska supergroup. Amazing. I also got a Runaway 4 Pixel shirt. We actually do have a Runaway 4 CD. And I got a Danimal Cannon CD as well, too. And I think I got a Missing No t-shirt as well. One of the last ones where it's got the actual glitchy pixel of Missing No, the glitch Pokemon from the OG Red and Blue, with a trumpet off the side. So, very cool. And I think that's a small, so it'll be a little bit of a muscle shirt for me, but that's all right. Maybe I need to just slim down, stop eating so many Ponder Ring. What else we got here? Let's just go through this and enjoy. Well, right in front of me, from, I believe, Radical Imp, I have some cute Mimikyu stickers. So I got some Sanrio-inspired Mimikyu. We've got Kuromi and Pom Pom Perrine and Cinema Roll and another Pom Pom Perrine and Hello Kitty. Also, there's a Kirby sticker where it's firepower. So there's Kirby firepower. I got a lovely acrylic Pom Pom Perrine Mimikyu. Also got this very nice Kitsune Eevee with the bells and a nice thing, so it could be a nice phone charm. I would need to get myself a cool, you know, kawaii phone charm case to go with it. What else we got here? Ooh, from Carla's Creations. Shout out Shane, every single year. Amazing. Carlos Creations. I also was drinking a matcha latte out of my Horizon Zero Dawn tumbler, which came with a base, a straw, and a straw cleaning bristle brush. Great deal. And I almost got the Halo one, but I decided to go with the Horizon Zero Dawn one because that's pretty cool. Every year, I always see if Shane has new Perler art of Bubble Bobble, Puzzle Bobble. And I think I have 6 now with this new one. So amazing stuff. Super cool. And I just might commission a little bit Coover Perler art. There was an amazing, huge Final Fantasy sculpture. Like a 2 meter long sword, Cloud's sword from Final Fantasy. And filled with all sorts of Final Fantasy characters from all the games. And I looked for Riku and Yuna, and I found them. Amazing, and I got pictures of that. Super good. All right, what else we got here? From L. Linry, I got a little Uma Musume magnet that's going to go on my fridge. From Jelly Ultra, I got a beautiful little Japanese cat, snow cat, with a bell and snow and a hat with a little bucket. Mario. It's me, Mario. Because they can't. There we go. Happy 30th birthday, Super Mario 64. You are a horribly controlled game, but a wonderful game nonetheless. The soundtrack's super good, but my goodness, the controls in that game suck. The nostalgia goggles, for sure. Also, from Jellycat, I got my mom a Canadian Kirby pin with his little, you know, coffee cup and scarf with the maple leaf on both, so that's pretty good. I may get one for myself, but I got my dad a copy of a print of the exclusive Super Mario Strikers VRGE art of this year, so a little postcard size print of that. Also from Jelly Ultra, I have this beautiful keychain that looks like a GameCube disc, and it's Corb Gamer Orb Corb, so that's nice. What else we got here? Jewel Maiden sticker. Amazing. It's going on the PC, but I had to bring it. From Odara, we have two Legolas, that's fun to say. Lego Legolas and Lego Gimli earrings for my friend. Shout out B. And then two stickers, Lord of the Rings stickers for you. I've got some Kinetiscape stickers. I got the full 4-pack. Where are they? You're in here somewhere.
the cool art, the logo. There's the Atari one. Yeah, Kinetiscape, a gosh darn fun game. And there's another one in here somewhere. Yeah, that's in there. All right, what else? Oh, I got a lovely sticker that says, I will drink your bones, which I believe is a Doctor Who reference. I got a Kirby sticker that says, normal. Got a Runaway 4 sticker. I have a Lost Cartridge Creation sticker. Also, a magnet and sticker pack from them. Shout out, Max. Thank you so much. Go check out the game Astro Lander. I have some business cards from our good friends at Bonus Stage Vancouver, video game inspired performance arts and culture. 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We love you, Bonus Stage. Paul from Grafar Games, Captain Awesome Adventures in Space. 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Cheatcodegames.ca. Go check them out. Rusty Wilson Tattoos. Pindy Gamer. Got to give a big shout out to Pindy Gamer because they had Noel Holiday in a beautiful enamel pin in her kind of like superpower form. You know, I haven't played Deltarune or Undertale yet, but I really like the soundtrack and the game, so I'm gonna have to play that on stream, and I will wear my Noel Holiday pin when I do that. Pindy Gamer, go check her out. PindieGamer. Gaming merchant, vector artist. Capital City Arcade, our friends on Columbia Street, New West. Amazing. And you can go and do free play, which is nice. So you don't have to stack your quarters up. You can actually just go in and pay for the all day during the weekday. I believe it's $20 all day play and stay as long as you like. Capital City Arcade was also selling for $10 real arcade machine marquees. So I got myself a Klax arcade cabinet marquee, and it says Atari, and it's got Klax, and it's got the old school clear yellowing tape. Oh, amazing. What else do I have here? Oh, I have a nice sticker sheet of controllers. Actually, I have two of those. That's very nice. And what else? Got that. Oh, I did a sticker trade. Someone gave me an Outer Wilds sticker, so that was cool. Shout out. I got a print from my sister. The artist's cat was named Oreo, and so there's a whole bunch of, like, Oreo-themed cat ice cream dessert goodness on there. So there you go. And a couple of things. Bonus Stage presents video game-inspired arts and entertainment, as well as Rock Band Karaoke. In addition to these two CDs, which we will play a little bit here in just a moment. So yeah, some swag. Swagalicious. Always, always, always. Most of them tick tap, but definitely bring some cash. Good fans. And, you know, I was talking with people all day. Thank you again to everybody who came by the table and said hi and purchased a toque and checked out the retro hardware and the chiptune music that I had on there, the chiptune book, the electronic musicians dictionary, folks who played the arcade, the free play arcade stick that I bring out every year. Seems to be a hit. Of course, my boy, Chubby Pikachu, which I actually got at the very first year that I did the Retro Gaming Expo. Snagged him at the end of the day there. He was just sitting there and no one wanted him. I'm like, I'm taking you home. And so now he has become a mascot. And for the new merch every single year, Pikachu models that merch. He was wearing the lovely Sakura shirt last year. He was wearing the brand new Bitcoover toque, of which many of you purchased. I did some trades for some sweet t-shirts as well. Very fun. Very fun. So please wear those. Those will be great in the fall, in the winter, especially up here in Kanakistan. So wonderful stuff. Ah, the Retro Gaming Expo. The best. The best, the best, the best, the best. So, yeah, I only had about 10-15 minutes to go through Artist Alley and say hi to all my favorite vendors, of which they all are. Yeah, I'm super pleased. I got a whole stash out here on the desk here at CJSF 90.1 FM. But while I load up these CDs, let's listen to a little bit of Super Mario 64 soundtrack, and then we're going to jump into a little bit of Danimal Canyon and a little bit of Runaway 4. I'm going to play some Wavebirds as well, too, to bring us through this second hour of Bitcoover FM, which is Vancouver's only chiptune broadcast.
Thank you so much for hanging out with us here in the Virtual Plaza. And remember to synthesize with nostalgia.

Is the band Nine Stones Close? In a track by the name of Plastic Animals from 2024 and from the album Adventures in Anadonia or something? I'm not sure what that means. But anyway, the band was formed in 2008 by Adrian Jones and is named after a stone circle in Derbyshire, England. Let's get back into the music. This is Classic Quo.

listening to DJ Ian on the Transatlantic Express Radio Show on the House of Pro.

Yeah, classic from Thin Lizzy, recorded at the Sydney Opera House in 1978. With, of course, Phil Lynott, the late Phil Lynott, on bass and vocals, Scott Gorham on guitars, and Gary Moore on the other guitar, and then, of course, Mark Nosif sitting in for the for Brian Downey. And that's why it was a little bit different. And, you know, anyone who underestimates a drummer's contribution to a band, well, you're sadly mistaken, because that's where the heart and beat of the band is. Also in there, I should also say that finally that has been released as a kind of a bumped up audio file that came out a couple of years ago. It was for years just terrible quality, but very visual, and finally came out as a official release. I'm not sure if it's official. Icebreaker from Steve Morse Band, from his new album Triangulation, just came out at the end of last year, 2025. You heard the sensational Alex Harvey Band live. Give my compliments to the chef. Status Quo's Claudie from Hello, 1973, classic. Nine Stones, Close Adventures, and Anhedonia, Plastic Animals was that one. We're about halfway through the show today. I'm soldiering on. I am definitely not feeling 100% today. I don't know what it is that I got, but I still have it, whatever it is. And so I'm just soldiering on through the show. I should also mention I did play earlier my new single Too Many Times. That is now available on Bandcamp, and you can check it out at MrMandTheAllNighters.bandcamp.com. So Mr M and the All Nighters is kind of my generic band that I go under. And that was my band way back then. I haven't come up with a better name yet, but it'll do. And so you can go there, Mr. M and the All Nighters, .bandcamp.com. And I'm selling it for suggested $2 Canadian. So if you want to go and check that out. All right, we're going to change gears a little bit right now and get into some old Brian Auger and the Trinity, one of my favorite keyboard players. Way back, but he's still around, and I have played more recent tracks, but this is going back to 1967, when he was still with Julie Driscoll and that lot, and this is their version of Lowell Folsom's Tramp. Yeah, I think so. A bit scratchy.

listening to DJ Ian on the Transatlantic Express Radio Show on the House of Prague. 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

You're listening to Jazz Boulevard. I'm Moz Taylor. A recording led by trumpet players Ray Vega and Thomas Marriott from the album Return of the East-West Trumpet Summit that was out on Origin Records in 2016. We heard the track Firm Roots with George Collagen on the B3 and drummer Matt Jorgensen. A project that was reflecting on his mood from Toronto to New York City before that, guitarist Alex Goodman from the album Border Crossing. We heard the track Family Breakfast with vocalist Felicity Williams, vibraphonist Michael Davidson, bassist Andrew Downing, and drummer Fabio Ragnelli. The set started with some big band music, a group co-led by trumpet player Al Hood and pianist and arranger Dave Hansen. From the album It Could Happen, we heard You Go to My Head, a track featuring some solo work from alto player Gary Foster.

0: This is Bird Note. Yellow-billed magpies are clever, colorful birds, and they're only found in Central California. Like their crow and jay cousins, these Golden State Corvids are full of character. Yellow-billed magpies are hefty birds with long tails and sharp beaks. Their bodies are boldly patterned in black, white, and iridescent blue. They're adventurous eaters that often forage on the ground in noisy groups. In California's oak-dominated woods and grasslands, you'll find them feasting on acorns, insects, grains, roadkill, dog food, anything they can get their bills on. Sadly, yellow-billed magpie populations have declined drastically in recent years. Scientists estimate that roughly half the population was lost to West Nile virus in the early 2000s. Today, they face threats from habitat loss and rodenticide poisoning. These California corvids have shown that they can adapt to live alongside people. Now, it's up to us to step up and protect the woodlands and savannas they need to thrive. For Bird Note, I'm Ariana Rimmel. Bird Note is supported by Purgatory Auto Works and Dinosaur Farm, a small ranch in California transformed from a barren landscape to a vibrant oasis for wildlife, like the yellow-billed magpie. Learn more at purgatory.org.
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2: Well, in our last set, we wrapped it up with an older date from pianist Oscar Peterson, working with bassist Ray Brown and drummer Lewis Hayes, a recording May 4th, 1966 in Chicago of The Shadow of Your Smile. And I took that off of the Compact Jazz Oscar Peterson compilation. Recently released music before that from the vocal trio Duchess, which brings together singers Amy Cervini, Hilary Gardner, and Melissa Stiliano. From their new album, A Marvelous Party, we heard Dankeschön. A new album out of the Vancouver jazz scene before that, from pianist Sharon Minamoto. Off of her album, Goodbye Strawberry Hill, we heard An Ocean Between Us. And that's a set of original compositions from Sharon, working with tenor player John Bentley, bassist Darren Radke, and drummer Bernie Rye. And the set started with the reggae-tinged sounds of pianist Monty Alexander from his album Harlem Kingston Express Volume 2, The River Rolls On. We heard Scamento. Hey, and just a reminder, you're listening to Jazz Boulevard. I'm Moz Taylor. We're here every week with 2 hours of jazz. And if you can't stay for the whole show, or maybe if you're just tuning in, you'll find a link to a podcast of this week's episode, along with playlist information, on the program's website, jazzboulevard.ca.

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1: A new album just released from the Grammy-winning identical twins, the LaBeouf brothers. That's Rémy on the alto and Pascal on the piano. From their new album, Off Center, we heard a composition from Pascal called Everything and Nothing. And both brothers contribute to the writing of the album, and they're working with longtime collaborators, tenor player Dana Stevens, bassist Linda May Han Oh, and drummer Christian Heumann. Music out of the Montreal jazz scene before that, from singer Angela Galupo, the group working under the name Saint Ange, from their album Second Nature. That was a composition of Angela's called Summer, and that group brings together keyboardist Greg Burton, guitarist Lucas Heinemann, bassist Paul Van Dyke, and drummer Evan Tiege. And the set started with music out of the Cleveland jazz scene from B3 player Adam Scon. From the album Low and Slow, we heard Shout, with Ian Hendrickson-Smith on the Barry, Tom Beckman on the vibes, Tsutomu Nakai on guitar, and drummer Aaron Thurston.

You're listening to Jazz Boulevard. I'm Moz Taylor. Australian composer and arranger and drummer Tim Davies and his big band, an album that picked up a Grammy nomination from the album The Expensive Train Set. We heard Goon Juice, and that's a project that sees him working with two big bands, one based in Australia and the other in L.A. This track was with the L.A. group and features some solo work from John Papenbrook on the trumpet and Mike Nelson on the alto. Singer Jose James before that, and his project looking at the music of Billie Holiday from the album Yesterday I Had the Blues, the music of Billie Holiday. We heard Lover Man, Jason Moran on the piano, John Patitucci on the bass, and Eric Harlan on drums. And the set started with someone who got the nod from Downbeat Magazine for the 2025 Pianist of the Year, Emmett Cohen, from an album that came out on Mac Avenue Records called Universal Truth. We heard the Monk composition Well You Needn't with trumpet player Jeremy Pelt, bassist Ron Carter, and drummer Joe Farnsworth. Well, we'll head into our final set with another album just coming out, this from New York City-based bassist Will Lyle, off the album The All-Seeing Eye. This is On a Clear Day.

We're going out this week with a debut album from Toronto-raised and New York City-based guitarist Vladimir Redzek from his album First Time Around. We heard the Gershwin composition, I've Got a Crush on You, Steve Ash on the piano, Jonathan Meyer on bass, and drummer Steve Little. An album that brought together a jazz quartet and a string quartet before that from keyboardist Ron Davis off his album Up Front. We heard Hum a Samba with some solo work from violinist Alan Holmesy. Kansas City B3 player Chris Hazelton before that. From his new album In Rotation, we heard his composition, Paris of the Plains, a group which brings together saxophonist Brett Jackson, vibraphonist Peter Schlamm, and drummer John Kislamut. And the set started with the sophomore recording from New York City-based bassist Will Lyle off the album The All-Seeing Eye. We heard On a Clear Day with tenor player Lucas Pino, pianist David Kikoski, and drummer Billy Drummond. And on this track, they're joined by Thai Swedish singer Siren Tip. If you want to get in touch, check out the contact page on the show's website for email and social media links. It's going to be a wrap for this week. Look for a link to this week's podcast from our Mixcloud channel, along with playlist information on the show's website, jazzboulevard.ca. You've been listening to Jazz Boulevard, syndicated radio. This is Moz Taylor, signing off now and inviting you to join me next week for our next program. Hope you enjoyed the music on this week's show. Thanks for tuning in.

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3: Presenting to you some classical muse.

We have a Romanian program on the show today, both classical and traditional music, although Romanian classical music always pays tribute to the traditional. For the first part of the show, we are going to hear the two cello sonatas by Romania's greatest and most famous composer, a true musical polymath, George Enescu, who lived from 1881 until 1955. A genius not only as a composer, but also as a virtuoso violinist, pianist, and conductor, Enescu was first and foremost devoted to Romanian music culture and its Eastern European influences, setting it in marked contrast to the Western art music of the late 19th and early 20th century. Chamber music played a large role in Enescu's compositional output. His two cello sonatas were published together as Opus 26 in 1935, after the composition of the second sonata, although the first sonata was composed in 1898. The first cello sonata, in the key of F minor and cast in four movements, clearly shows the influence of Johannes Brahms on the then 17-year-old Enescu. This, in many ways, goes against the grain of the Wagnerian influence that was present in much of European music at the time. Nevertheless, even in this early work, Enescu's own musical voice is clearly evident, with hints of the Romanian folk music that was always in Enescu's soul. Here to play the cello sonata in F minor, Opus 26, number 1 of George Enescu, is the Romanian cellist Lara Buruiana and the Hungarian-German pianist Martin Ciba.

Cello Sonata in F Minor, Opus 26, Number 1, composed by a 17-year-old George Enescu in 1898. We heard it expertly performed by cellist Laura Buriana

pianist Martin Ciba. As I mentioned before at the top of the show, Enescu did not publish this teenage work until he composed his second cello sonata in the key of C major in 1935, publishing both sonatas as his Opus 26. By this time, Enescu was famous throughout Europe, much in demand, and the friend of many a great musician, including the Spanish cellist Pablo Casals, whom Enescu composed the second sonata for. Like the first sonata, it is in four movements, but that's where the similarities end. There is no derivation of another composer in this sonata. It is all pure Enescu and absolutely imbued with Romanian idioms. This sonata demonstrates a composer very secure in his craft and is a true masterpiece of chamber music. Here's George Enescu's cello sonata in C major, Opus 26, number 2, once again, and in a brilliant recording made for Naxos Records of both sonatas. It is performed by cellist Laura Buruyana and pianist Martin Ciba.

Cello Sonata in C Major, Opus 26, Number 2, composed by the Romanian musical genius, no exaggeration there, George Enescu in 1935. We heard both sonatas featured in a wonderful recording made for Naxos Records in 2007 by Romanian cellist Laura Buriana and pianist Martin Ciba. Moving up to the 21st century, in a composition by Marilena Doinița Rotaru, better known by the totally musical name of Doina Rotaru. It's typically Romanian to adapt or adopt names of artistic license in whatever art one practices. One of my favorite names is of the Romanian pianist Florica Muzicescu, who is a colleague of Enescu's. In Ms. Rotaru's case, a doina is a typical Romanian folk style of melismatic singing, often of lamentation or lost love. Doina Rotaru's music is noteworthy for its organic structure, delicate timbres, and intricate micro-variations. This is very well displayed in a composition of Rotaru dating from 2001. Titled Uroboros, after the mythical snake eating its own tail, the music does sound as if it were a continuum and we are only hearing a snippet in time of it. But always present is the hint of Romanian folk music, and indeed the doina itself. Originally scored for two flutes, Rotaru expanded the ensemble for the Romanian chamber group Partita Radicale, who perform it now. Here's Uroboros by Doina Rotaru.

Ouroboros, a 2001 chamber composition scored for two flutes, violin, viola, and accordion by the Romanian composer Doina Rotaru. We heard it performed by the ensemble Partita Radicale. To conclude the show, a selection of 10 Romanian folk tunes sung by another great legend of Romanian music and also a friend and colleague of Georginescu, the earthy voice so typical of the time and colored by wine and cigarettes, of the singer and actor Maria Tanase. Often called the Edith Piaf of Romania, Tanase shares a number of traits with the French chanteuse. Both died young, Piaf at the age of 48 from liver cancer and Tanase at 50 from lung cancer. Both died in 1963, Tanase first on June 22nd and then Piaf on October 10th. All of Bucharest turned out for Tanase's funeral, and all of Paris turned out for Piaf's. Both very powerful and determined women, Tanase was stunningly gorgeous. She could rock both haute couture French fashion as well as the various regional Romanian costumes that she insisted on wearing when performing the folk music of Romania, which she has adored since childhood, having heard the young female workers singing the songs of their regions while employed at her father's massive nursery. He was a master gardener, on the outskirts of Bucharest, or București, to give it its proper Romanian name. Still a cultural icon, impossible to separate from the fabric of Romanian culture, Tanase is one of my all-time favorite voices, and I think you'll understand why. Here is the incomparable Maria Tanase.

ascuteți armele, că te ajut.

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1: The legendary Romanian chanteuse Maria Tanase concluded Classical Muse today with 10 selections of Romanian song that she was famous for. 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I'm David Kavlovic. 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
1: Julian Taylor's Jukebox is plugged in, turned on, and rare to go.

Hey, hey, 2-2. This is Julian Taylor, and you are listening to The Jukebox. Thanks for tuning into the show. That is music by Jensen McRae. It's called Taboo. And I've been following her ever since her debut release, Ego Death. It blew my mind, and she continues to put out such incredible music. She's from Santa Monica, California, and is of Black and Jewish descent, known for an amazing combination of folk, pop, R&B, even hip-hop beats are in her stuff. She is an artist to watch for sure. We got music coming up from Native Pool Boy, a song called Streetlights Bring Me Home. This is a group from Fort William First Nation in Ontario, led by Sean Marceau, who's also the founding member and content creator, influencer, writer, and recording artist, and comedic storyteller that is Native Pool Boy. The Gandharvas are on the show the first day of spring from way back in 1993. I remember when this came out, the album A Soap Bubble and Inertia was pretty amazing stuff to hear back in the day. And I'm so happy that Stegger Crossing, my band, got to hang out with those guys and play with them a little bit too. Speaking of another band that we got to hang out with and play with as well, I think we did a huge thing at a Speedwagon event with The Tea Party from their album Transmission, released in 1997. I'm going to spin Temptation. And here's another artist from the same period of time. This album came out the same year. I'm hoping that she comes back with new music because she's fantastic. It's Holly McNarlin from the album Stuff. Here is Numb on the Jukebox.

0: The Jukebox is broadcast on stolen and unsurrendered land in the traditional territory of many First Nations across Turtle Island. We must realize the significance of recognizing and paying respect to the first people who resided in the territory that we are currently sitting on.
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cracks, where secrets lie in the border fires and the humming wires. And man, you know you're never coming back. Past the bridge and the gully and the river and the

From the album Live God, just released last year, it's Nick Cave and the Bad Seeds with Red Right Hand. Live God. Whoa. I love this group. Nick Cave is a force of nature. If you've ever seen him live, it is something to be reckoned with. And here's an artist that I recently discovered. I was invited down to Kerrville Folk Festival, which is in Kerrville, Texas, about an hour and a half away from Austin, Texas. And she wasn't the headliner, but she was just before the headliner. I'd opened up the show. And then this woman by the name of Madeline Edwards sits down at a piano. She's got an acoustic guitar behind her and honestly floored me. I couldn't believe this woman's voice, the caliber of her songwriting, and I just had to make her the featured artist of the week here on the Jukebox. Enjoy Madeline Edwards and her song, Evil Creature. This is from her album that came out in October of 2024, and it was one of the Rolling Stone magazine's top 10 records of the year. Check this out right here on the Jukebox.

0: This is Julian Taylor's Jukebox.
1: Hi there, this is Indeedee O, and I would like to request that the song War Cry by Chris Dirksen is played on the jukebox today. Chris was an amazing composer and cellist, and their loss is extremely sad. And this is an extremely powerful song, and one of the best ways I find to remember those of us that have gone on is to embrace and uplift their works. And this is a beautiful, beautiful song by Chris Dirksen, and I hope it is played on the jukebox today. Thank you.